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0: 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A tick-borne illness is surging on Martha's Vineyard and raising concerns on Nantucket and the Cape. Alpha-gal syndrome makes people allergic to red meat. 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

0: opening match against Malawi. Paid prize money for finishing as runners-up in FIFA's Arab Cup in December, and said that he'd been told that if he endorsed Infantino, then it would go a long way to helping the league out. The BBC has reached out to FIFA for a response on that story. The pitch escaped the Cup of Nations. They beat Burkina Faso 1-0, a Tembi Katlana. Told that if he endorsed Infantino, then it would go a long way to helping the league out. The BBC has reached out to FIFA for a response on that story. The pitch escaped the Cup of Nations. They beat Burkina Faso 1-0, a Tembi Katlana. Provide their turkey on Wednesday. Chad Lickle says his apartment is to fight on World History. The Clippers medal when fire left him with nothing left to serve it. A 3-year-old neighbour. Intel Sakharov has kept it out of Wimbledon and French Open.
1: Thank you for that. Let's go to thousands yesterday. The last few 112 passengers recovered from the rubble. Sound from footage there showing mourners in Gaza carrying the bodies through the streets wrapped in Palestinian flags in one of the largest funeral processions reported during the conflict. The bodies belonging to members of the Abu Sharia and Hassina extended families were recovered during a two-week operation. Among those identified were 40 children and 38 women. The families were killed in November 2023 when a residential building in Gaza City's Sabra neighborhood was struck in the early stages of the war. The funeral comes as thousands of people across Gaza remain missing, with many feared to be buried beneath the ruins of destroyed buildings. To learn more about such recovery efforts, I spoke earlier to Pat. The funeral comes as thousands of people across Gaza remain missing, with many feared to be buried beneath the ruins of destroyed buildings. To learn more about such recovery efforts, I spoke earlier to Pat, spokesperson for the International Committee on Israel and the occupants based in

0: Many fear to be buried beneath the ruins of destroyed buildings. To learn more about such recovery efforts, I spoke earlier to Pat, spokesperson for the International Committee on Israel and the Occupants based in Jerusalem. First, I asked if this is involved in buried and
1: and so is strewn, but just the scale of the world, limited resources, but a canary decided on explosive hazards. So we support coverage, in fact, the civil defense to cover that were then material support, everything from and it's so is strewn, but just the scale of the world, limited resources, but a canary decided on explosive hazards. So we support coverage, in fact, the civil defense to cover that were then material support, everything from the protective equipment they use, shovels, and we also rented for hundreds of hours excavate. To my knowledge, these ongoing dialogue with Israeli authorities, we are continuing to add more things to be able to enter Gaza to help the families, their loved ones are alive. It's a terrible and unique kind of pain.
0: Where do you, as an organization, have tracing the belief
1: more things to be able to enter Gaza to help the families, their loved ones are alive? It's a terrible and unique kind of pain.
0: Where do you, as an organization, have tracing the belief
1: that do this?

0: unique kind of pain.
1: Where do you, as an organization, have tracing the beliefs
0: that do this recovery? And then you have the Forensic Bureau under who identify these, where we put any kind of arrest and where the tracing that loved one taken to confirm to places of Israeli detentions over 20 to recover human remains, under forensic processes begins. I remember 2 months ago when I was in Gaza last, anytime you're in a hospital in Deir Rabah, central Gaza, or families who are eating this, they don't have anyone there looking up for people or human remains to be brought in. Hope that those bodies might be the loved ones that they're looking for.
1: Talk to us about
0: Rabat, central Gaza, or families who are eating this. They don't have anyone there looking up for people or human remains to be brought in. Hope that those bodies might be the loved ones that they're looking for.
1: Talk to us about the scale of the challenge here. Thousands of people are still missing. Actually, some of them might, some might be injured or simply haven't been able to make their way back home.
0: The numbers that we have are those that relate directly to our operations. So families come to us to open. There's a big black hole in our chairs. We can't confirm at the moment. And that's part of our ongoing direct dialogue with the authorities to try and resist that work.
1: Griffiths shook meet in Israel and the occupied territory.
2: 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Now at least 15 infants have died in the space of a month. Experts are saying it at present life, but 20 days later. Police have said cyanide used in pesticides could be behind the deaths, but several consultants have told the BBC that this does not tell the full story. The BBC's Africa Juana reports for something.
3: There's a song that's coming up to be a female elephant here in Kimara Ranch. It's rotting. Rangers found it about 5 days ago. There's more, and there's a strong sense of decomposed flesh. Tusks have been cut off by the water service, but the maggots are taking over the flesh. Authorities say that some of the elephants showed signs of paralysis before dying within 1 or 2 days. Almost all of them were feeding the health, cut off by the water service, but the maggots are taking over the flesh. Authorities say that some of the elephants showed signs of paralysis before dying within 1 or 2 days. Almost all of them were feeding the health. The Kenyan Wildlife Service Agency ultimately responded for protecting Kenya.
4: So also had a meeting with pest control and
3: Dr. Kolo told me that the pesticides on tomato farms could be to blame.
4: It could be intentional, maybe to do some controls of pests on their crops. And that would maybe a source. That's what you tend to see if the elephants manage to keep
3: the tomato farm in a park area. We went to visit minutes away from where we saw an elephant carcass. In the distance, we can see man protective gear and pesticides on these plants. Elephants love tomatoes. This says me on this. The wildlife conflict is particularly exacerbated by tomato plants. Nations within this area have put up fences around these farms. The elephants are too strong and too big. Fences to keep them out. Stephen Michael has been a tomato farmer for years. He says he's in a constant struggle with elephants and wildlife.
5: The last times came, they destroyed cabbages and tomatoes. Lost cabbages worth almost 200,000 Kenyan shillings.

0: famous. She and the official explanation.
1: You know, I've been working with elephants for years. I have never seen elephants staying in numbers like this. And some information have to eat. A huge kill them.
0: With a number of theories, including intentional poisoning and disease. They're expected to release their findings in the coming weeks. As the uncertainty continues, it could endanger humans and wildlife alike.
2: Reporting from Kenya there now, we've been talking to Max Roth and the Moon Surface Science Correspondent Paris saying have happened by now, that crash into the moon. It will be confirmed by telescopes in the Americas monitoring the event. There is a live page on the BBC. And Catherine, pretty exciting story for, well, a crash.
3: A crash, right? I could hear the excitement in your voice there. But I think it is completely interesting. We've had the article as well earlier this year, and of course, that's a lot of our links. But of course, the question of that crash, expect some point from astronomers in the Americas. Thank you for joining us.
4: This is the BBC World Service. And for World Book Club, Elliot Gilbert speaks to Corinne Iyer.
5: I wonder what she was doing. 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
5: I'm Morning Edition host. She's doing. 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
6: Coming off the new book club, Katharina Parker's named debut novel, Mothers for Women. The novel follows for a society political almost entirely in the hands of men. Arriving in

0: Four have been Kyiv and the surrounding region in a wave of overnight assault attacks by Russia missiles. Kyiv are Ukraine Danjansom.
1: Sirens went off shortly at midnight, but it was only a minute or two later that just explosions, and that tells us that these were ballistic missiles, hypersonic fast missiles that were fired from Russia directly at Ukraine's capital, on the edge or so. We heard those explosions like not to get to shelter, saying they had to shelter their hallway or their stairway at home because there wasn't time to get to protective. Lots of explosions in the city, and then the sight of some fires burning on the edge of Kyiv.
0: The authorities have arrested a golf course in the Los Angeles area. Janie Teal was observed walking throughout course, taking photographs and monitoring security activities on Sunday. It's the empty upper stage of the number last year.
2: The telescopes would be much as dangerous because scientists' eyes be active to test this. How the space is much impact, but also advantage of how the Earth and informed from the heart ago.
0: Called senior plan Dell stakes in the cup to prize for him to resign. Any reports?
3: You know, it's very much in his leadership of FIFA.
2: But also advantage of how the Earth and informed from the heart ago.
0: Called senior plan Dell stakes in the cup to prize for him to resign. Any reports?
3: You know, it's very much in his leadership of FIFA. After senior his organization publicly turned against now and an investment plan, the former Arsenal manager is described.

0: High temperature 5 degrees Celsius, which is the highest ever on the record in Monkey City. It's severe heat warning. This is the highest heat in Korea's system. Temperature of 30 degrees Celsius. It feels Celsius here.
1: The new carnivorous plant, the first in its botanical, this small yellow-flowered plant grows on rocky mountainous areas in western China. Researchers ought to comment that the Saxifraga larix's prey might hairs on its surface. Their finding is naturalist Charles Darwin's 150 years ago.
2: Welcome to BBC World Book Club. You get their book world. I'm Albert, and today we're New Zealander Karina Parr, her much-loved debut novel, Fulvia. Set in England, based on the story of an extraordinary life woman, it tells of Fulvia's climb to power at a time when women were legally powerless. It's fascinating, full of love, hatred and betrayal, and we'll find out more in a moment. But first, let's find out what you, Karina. I know that you've now finished a second book, a sequel to this, called To Rule a Ruler, which has just been published. But the other thing about you that I find fascinating is
3: Yes, I am. It's my side gig, I like to tell people. It's quite a nice balance of the writing, which can be quite solitary, and then the modelling, which is often on set with lots of people, and it's a very social...
2: I think that's a brilliant combination. I've never heard of an author doing that before. Anyway, now let's get back to Fulvia, who we meet, the old, raised country. Writing now, Fulvia's young and managed to make an impact on the world, but she knows that won't be easy. The year is approximately 60 BCE, we're in the dying days of the Roman Republic, and the city is a turmoil of power struggles, political conflict and mob violence. How, as a woman, can she start to make an impact? Well, step is to get herself the dying days of the Roman Republic, and the city is a turmoil of power struggles, political conflict and mob violence. How, as a woman, can she start to make an impact? Well, step is to get herself to a handsome politician called Clodius, a petition from a granddaughter considers him somewhat irrational, and Fulvia believes she can guide. Most notably, she encourages him to win the support of Rome's plebeians, enabling him numbers to challenge our of as far as the controller Milo. Some very light present-day gang warfare seethes in the streets of Rome. But before we get there, could we please continue from Fulvia on the very beginning of the novel, and it's Fulvia speaking.
3: My enemies have told my story. They were powerful and dangerous men, capable of powerful and dangerous deeds. In my life, I walked emperors, generals, men's feuds and desires shaped the landscape of Rome,

0: important. So do you feel that there are any connections to Fulvia's world and are, and might be in part what drew you to her?
1: Good historical fiction hopefully tells you something about the world you live in, telling you about this world that previously... Obviously, legally, women have a different standing now to in Fulvia's time. We considered people under the law, didn't vote. Very few of them could own property. Those things, obviously, they thankfully in our part of the world are not. I definitely think there are parallels or in terms of women needing to vote. Very few of them could own property. Those things, obviously, they thankfully in our part of the world are not. I definitely think there are parallels or in terms of women needing to behave a certain way, seen as decent or, I guess, correct. And one of the things I love about Fulvia is that she didn't play into any of that. She was very ambitious, but she wasn't just for her sons or ambitious for her husbands. She was ambitious for herself, and she was kind of the first that I'm aware of figure in female figure in history who you can really say that.
2: Sabrina, thank you very much. And Naomi, thank you very much indeed for your question. And we're going to our next question, which comes from Dalila. And here she is to ask it.
3: Hello, I'm Dali from Dali's Book Club on Instagram, and last year I've read Fulvia and I absolutely loved it. What struck me most was how Parker brings Fulvia out of the shadow of Roman history and presents her as a formidable political force in her own right. And also, rather than being remembered simply through the men around her, she's shown as intelligent, influential and strategic. I found fascinating to watch her navigate power and politics in a world that wasn't really designed to give women a voice. And my question for Karina is, what first inspired you to tell Fulvia's story?
2: So what was your initial inspiration to tell Fulvia's story?
1: So I like to say I met Fulvia when I was at university. I was studying Roman history and I was writing an essay about the Second Triumvirate, which was with Octavian and Mark Antony. And Fulvia was mentioned in a footnote. There was a little number that took me down to the references, and it said I think the wording was something along the lines of the scheming and seditious wife of Antony. And I just thought, I don't care about Antony. I don't know what she... She sounds interesting. And so then I sort of pivoted in my essay about her instead. And it went 4 years after university and I just kept wife of Antony. And I just thought, I don't care about Antony. I don't know what she... She sounds interesting. And so then I sort of pivoted in my essay about her instead. And it went 4 years after university and I just kept thinking to myself, like, why? Never even really mentioning I'd read a bit of history in which she's a player. And eventually I just thought, so that's kind of what brought me there.
2: Do you hear what looked like? I mean, are there any...
1: Well, yes, I'm not sure tells us a lot. So she was the first Roman woman by Antonius, and they show on one side shows the goddess Victoria riding in her war chariot, and on the other side it has the cow of Fulvia. But obviously it's a very small coin and was made by human hands, so I'm not sure that you could necessarily draw a direct comparison between that image and an actual human face. But I certainly have a very vivid image in my head of how I imagine her looking. But no, we don't have any descriptions of what she looked like.
2: Well, very much on the same subject, we received this email from another of your readers. She's Danielle. And she says, this book filled me with so much joy because it let Fulvia be furious, ambitious, flawed and deeply human. One question I'd love to ask Karina is there a particular historical source or tiny detail about the real Fulvia that made you think, that's the woman I want to write? Well, I think, in fact, you've answered that. But was there anything else that caught your attention about her that you thought?
1: Like a particular detail?
2: Yeah.
1: It's a spoiler, so I'm not sure what the...
2: Okay, go and make a cup of tea, people, if you don't want a spoiler.
1: If you haven't read the book yet, go and make some tea. It was reading about what she did after Clodius's death, where she... rather than keeping her grief being a reserved and private thing, you know, women were expected to grieve

0: This is NPR News.
1: Thanks for choosing 90.9 WBUR. I'm Tiziana Deering. It's almost 5:30. We'll have the day's headlines coming up and then again at the top of the hour. 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
1: Thanks for spending part of your morning with 90.9 WBUR. I'm Tiziana Dearing. 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
2: 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Keep WBUR riding shotgun. 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
1: The race is still too close to call in Michigan's Democratic Senate primary. It's Wednesday, August 5th. This is WBUR's Morning Edition. Good morning. I'm Deborah Becker. Coming up, the war with Iran is causing a shortage of some U.S. missiles.
2: At the start of the war, there were nearly 2,400 Patriot missiles. Now that's down to between 700 and 850.
1: Plus, as the Lindsey Clancy murder trial continues, mental health advocates push for a law to deal with new moms charged with crimes.
3: The best way to prevent this is better education, better treatment, knowing the warning signs.
1: And the tick-borne illness that can make people allergic to some animal products surges on the Cayman Islands. Sunshine today, highs near 90. It's 6:01.
4: Live from NPR News in Washington, I'm Windsor Johnston. A key Senate race in Michigan remains too close to call, with votes still being counted in a closely watched Democratic primary. Across the country, Tuesday's elections delivered victories for establishment Democrats, progressive candidates, and several Republicans backed by President Trump. NPR's Sage Miller reports the results underscored divisions within both parties while setting the stage for the fall midterm.
5: Progressive Democrats scored another win this election cycle when voters in Michigan's 7th congressional district picked Will Lawrence as their nominee. Democrats hope to flip the seat away from first-time Republican Congressman Tom Barrett. But establishment Democrats won in Missouri and Virginia. Missouri Congressman Wesley Bell beat progressive former Congresswoman Cori Bush. Despite a record-low approval rating, Trump still has a strong grip on his party. The Trump-backed candidate won the Republican nomination in a congressional race in Washington state, and Trump's candidates also won in two races for governor in Kansas and Michigan. Sage Miller, NPR News.
4: A man detained at a federal immigration detention center in Newark, New Jersey, has died. Edwin Giovanni Lopez Cornejo is the second person who's died at the facility in 8 months. NPR's Vanessa Romo reports.
6: In recent months, Delaney has become the site of intense protest over poor living conditions, and Lopez's death has renewed calls for greater oversight. Local leaders and lawmakers report they're often barred from inspections and visits. New Jersey Congresswoman Ana Lilia Mejia says officials need unencumbered access to all detention centers, including those run by private contractors.
7: We cannot allow our government to pick and choose who has a right to life under their care. And we have to hold these for-profit corporations, Geo Group and CoreCivic, to account.
6: In a statement, DHS says comprehensive medical care is provided from the moment detainees arrive and throughout their stay. Vanessa Romo, NPR News.
4: Stockpiles of U.S. missiles are running low as the war with Iran enters its 6th month. NPR's Kat Lonsdorf reports the Army has used up most of its long-range attack missiles.
8: It's all classified. The Pentagon doesn't give out the numbers of missiles that have been used. We do know that there have been more than 15,000 Iranian targets hit during this war. Many of those have been in the massive U.S. airstrikes that the U.S. was carrying out earlier. Now, we should note that many senior military officials and analysts believe that the U.S. does have sufficient supply of offensive weapons for now, despite those shortages I just mentioned. You know, one of the concerns with running low on these precision missiles is that it takes years to replenish them.
4: NPR's Kat Lonsdorf reporting. This is NPR News.
1: This is 90.9 WBUR in Boston. Good morning. I'm Deborah Becker. Governor Maura Healey plans to sign into law today a bill that bans federal immigration officers from arresting people in courthouses, public schools, child care centers, and hospitals without a warrant. The PROTECT Act passed the House and Senate last week. Lawmakers describe it as an emergency effort that will preserve public safety. The State Department of Public Health is asking residents to take part in this year's Community Health Equity Survey. WBUR's Fausto Menard reports the responses could help shape future policies and services by the state and its partner agencies.
9: The survey asks standard questions about people's access to healthcare, housing, transportation, and employment. But Ta-Wei Lin, one of the principal investigators of the initiative, says it's evolved since its inception at the start of the pandemic.
10: One of the, you know, major areas that are new for this particular survey is really understanding immigration experiences, and in particular, the mental health impacts of how our federal immigration policies and the enforcement of those policies may be impacting the health of the residents.
9: The questionnaire doesn't ask about a person's immigration status. Any resident 12 or older has until the end of November to take the survey at mass.gov/health survey. For 90.9 WBUR, I'm Fausto Menard.
1: The remains of a soldier from Taunton who went missing during the Korean War will return home today. U.S. Army Corporal Norman Ronald Levesque was 18 years old when he went missing in August of 1950. He was recently identified through forensics testing. Taunton will honor Levesque with a police-escorted procession this afternoon. It's 6 minutes past six.
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1: Red Sox dominated the White Sox in their series opener at Fenway last night. The final score, 14-2. It was the team's fourth straight win, and the two teams will meet again tonight. The team representing Boston in the new Women's Professional Baseball League play their second game ever tonight. The Boston Hunters take on the Los Angeles Queens. Looks like it'll be mostly sunny today. A few light breezes throughout the afternoon. Temperatures in the upper 80s today. Partly cloudy tonight. Lows around 70 degrees. Tomorrow hot, sunny. Highs near 90. We do have a chance of showers in the afternoon tomorrow. It is 70 degrees in Boston. 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
5: Join us at City Space this Friday, August 7th, for a screening of the 2013 comedy The Heat. It'll be followed by a conversation with the film's casting director, Carolyn Pickman. Tickets are at wbur.org/events. Sunny skies expected today, highs near 90 degrees, partly cloudy tonight, lows around 70, and sunny tomorrow, highs in the 90s. We do have a chance of showers tomorrow afternoon. It is 71 degrees in Boston.

0: Live from NPR News in Washington, I'm Dave Mattingly. Missouri's most expensive primary race this year has gone to incumbent Congressman Wesley Bell. He defeated former Congresswoman Cori Bush in yesterday's Democratic primary in the state's first congressional district. Bell won easily, capturing nearly 60% of the vote against the former member of the progressive group of Democrats in the House known as the Squad. In Michigan, the Democratic Senate primary remains too close to call between progressive candidate Abdul El-Sayed and Congresswoman Haley Stevens, a moderate. El-Sayed has a slim lead this morning, as NPR's Tamara Keith reports.
1: The fact that it is this close with massive sums spent on ads to boost Stevens means that the far left of the Democratic Party is ascendant. But like the left, right, progressive, moderate ideological spectrum doesn't quite capture it. It's also insiders versus outsiders, play it safe establishment versus candidates who see their role as disrupting the system.
0: She was speaking to NPR's Morning Edition. The winner will face Republican Congressman Mike Rogers in November. Todd Blanche's nomination to be Attorney General is headed to the full Senate for a confirmation vote. The Senate Judiciary Committee approved Blanche's nomination yesterday on a 12-10 party line vote. This is NPR News from Washington.
2: This is 90.9 WBUR in Boston. Good morning. I'm Deborah Becker. The city of Boston is among more than a dozen U.S. cities where federal immigration officials are looking at leasing hundreds of parking spots. Federal Immigration and Customs Enforcement has issued a notice showing that it's exploring the possibility of leasing 249 spots in Boston. It's not known if the parking spaces would serve an already existing ICE office or if the agency is considering a new facility. A Randolph man is being held without bail on murder and gun charges stemming from Monday's chaotic, deadly shooting in Hyde Park. Prosecutors say 27-year-old Oliver DeRima was involved in the shooting outside a restaurant. He was also hurt in the gunfire. One person was killed and four others were injured. T-Riders will be able to take advantage of an expanded transfer policy this fall. WBUR's Rob Lane explains it could save commuters some money.
3: Basically, once you pay your T-fare, you'll be able to hop on and off the train or bus as much as you want within 2 hours. It's one of the latest in a series of perks the T is offering this summer and fall to attract more riders. MBTA General Manager Phil Eng hopes people will try out a T he says runs faster and more frequently than it did a few years ago. And he hopes the new transfer program will make transit more useful in people's daily lives.
4: If you want to run an errand, pick up dry cleaning, pick up food, pick up lunch, and then get back on the system within 2 hours, that return trip is free.
3: The new policy will go into effect next month. For 90.9 WBUR, I'm Rob Lane.
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2: Red Sox are celebrating a 14-2 victory over the White Sox. It was the fourth straight win for Boston. The two teams meet again at Fenway tonight. Mostly sunny skies expected today. Temperatures in the upper 80s. Tonight will be partly cloudy, lows around 70 degrees. Sunny and hot tomorrow. Temperature is near 90. We do have a chance of showers in the afternoon. Tomorrow it's going to be humid as well. It is 71 degrees in Boston.
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2: This is WBUR's Morning Edition. Good morning. I'm Deborah Becker. We want to note here that our next conversation discusses violence. We're talking about postpartum psychosis, which is now the focus of the Lindsay Clancy murder trial. The Duxbury mother is charged with killing her three children, and her defense attorney doesn't dispute that. He argues she should not be held criminally responsible because she was in a state of postpartum psychosis. Jessie Colbert, who works for a mental health advocacy group, has been following the trial, and she's lobbying to change the way that Massachusetts criminal legal system treats new moms who are charged with crimes. I spoke with Colbert yesterday about the legislation she's working on.
7: There are a couple of pieces of the legislation. The first part says that if there is a crime committed and the individual is within 12 months of giving birth, that there would be a professional assessment of whether a perinatal mental health condition was present. And if it was determined that it was, that person would receive treatment in our mental health care system rather than the case proceeding in the criminal justice system. Then there are other provisions in the bill that say that, again, if this illness were present, that it would be considered a mitigating factor in sentencing. In other words, it would be a lesser sentence. And also, if you have already been convicted of a crime and you feel this illness was present but wasn't accounted for, you can petition for resentencing for a new sentence.
2: So, Jesse, if this bill was already law, how would Lindsay Clancy's case be handled? Would it be something different?
7: Absolutely, it would. If our law had been on the books and an assessment was made, and certainly this illness was present, the case would not have gone to trial and she would just be receiving treatment. Also, we would be avoiding this debate about whether a real mental illness is present and whether there is criminal responsibility. Postpartum psychosis is an illness that is defined by a break with reality. It is defined by many of the symptoms that we're hearing about now, and the individual is not capable of criminal intent because of that break with reality.
2: What about folks who say, in a really horrific case like this, where three children have been killed, how do you ensure that there is accountability for such a horrific crime?
7: I certainly understand that. But I think our goal is for this never to happen again. And I think those on the other side share that goal. And the best way to prevent this is by better education, better treatment, knowing the warning signs, knowing how to treat this as a medical emergency and get that person to help as soon as possible. You know, this is an illness that absolutely blindsides families. Nobody wants this to happen. So to think that a harsher penalty is sending some kind of message that would stop this from happening, that's just not what's going to be preventative. And I think that the more that we demonize this person and this illness, the less likely moms and birthing people are going to feel comfortable speaking up, and it's going to be further in the shadows.
2: Mm-hmm. You've been in the courtroom most days of the trial so far. It's supposed to last 6 to 8 weeks. Do you expect to spend most of your time there?
7: I've been there periodically along with some other advocates. It is pretty painful to be there. You know, I think there is this idealized version of motherhood that we all feel some pressure to live up to. And there is so much shame around needing help, especially around mental health concerns, because that's saying that, you know, I'm not blissfully happy in this role. And to see that on display and so demonized. This is somebody that, you know, desperately needed help, tried really hard to get help, didn't get it, and was very, very ill.
2: Jessie Colbert is coordinator for the Massachusetts Mind the Gap Coalition. That's a statewide mental health advocacy group. The warm weather always brings with it concerns about ticks, and Massachusetts has seen a dramatic rise in reported tick-borne diseases over the last 3 years, according to state data. This year, there's been a spike in one particular illness known as alpha-gal syndrome. That's hit Martha's Vineyard especially hard. The syndrome can cause food allergies triggered by eating red meat and some animal products. Sam Telford studies infectious disease at Tufts University, and when I spoke with him yesterday, I started by asking what he's seeing right now on the Cape and Islands.
8: I've been seeing Lone Star ticks on the vineyard in Nantucket anyway, and my site on the Cape for 15, 20 years, but it's always been sporadic, one or two a year, and they go away the next year, and finally they've started to take hold. And so those sites, however, have had them long enough now so that there are good numbers to be found in hotspots. It's not as if, you know, every single inch of the ground is covered with these ticks, but it would be very difficult to take a walk without becoming infested. But the other thing that we need to remember is that this is public awareness. A lot of people may have had alpha-gal allergy in the past and just passed it off as eating something that just didn't quite agree with them.
9: So should most people get tested? Would you say most people develop the allergy or not?
8: No, people should not just routinely ask for an alpha-gal test. It should only be done if there's suspicion that they have an illness compatible with alpha-gal disease. A recent study suggests down in the South that as many as 30% of the people that they tested have alpha-gal, and the proportion of those that reported illness was much, much less. I believe the study said something like 8%.
9: In the spring, Massachusetts health officials said they were going to require reporting on instances of alpha-gal. They don't have that data yet. That's expected later this summer. But I guess, what do you do to sort of maybe curb the spread, or is monitoring how you do this? What do you do?
8: I don't think monitoring would be very useful. And in fact, there isn't enough money in Massachusetts to do a proper job of it. In fact, what people should have the attitude of is there are ticks everywhere, right? Ticks could be in your backyard. And we're not just talking about Lone Star ticks. Deer ticks still exist. Lyme disease is still a huge problem. And so people should just assume that if they walk out to the compost pile, or if they take a walk in a park near them, that they should take some simple precautions such as the use of repellent.
9: And so basically use repellent when you go out, other precautions that people should be aware of? And are there any different precautions people should take with alpha-gal that they may not be aware of?
8: Besides knowing that there could be ticks or mosquitoes out there, is if you feel sick. And, you know, this includes fever, chills, muscle aches for things like Lyme disease, but also if you don't feel right after eating a meal of steak, then you should consider the possibility that you may develop an allergy and watch for it.
9: And if someone does get alpha-gal syndrome, what are the treatment options? I mean, do people recover? Do they go into remission? What happens?
8: There's not much that can be done. There are anti-allergy drugs that can be considered, but there's some people who have had alpha-gal who say it doesn't get better, but it doesn't get worse, and they live with it. For Lone Star ticks, there's nothing that can be done. You can't test the tick for anything. It's simply, be aware that you've been bitten and watch for signs of disease. And so just the fact that you've been exposed to a Lone Star tick does not mean you should worry that you're going to get alpha-gal disease. And certainly it's not worth going to the emergency room about.
2: That was Sam Telford, professor of infectious disease and global health at Tufts University. Coming up at the top of the hour, the primary elections held in five states yesterday that could play a decisive role in which party controls Congress. It's 6:43.
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2: In business news, Hampshire College in Amherst says it's secured enough funding to open for one more term this fall. Jill Kaufman reports that the college plans to shut down after that.
11: Hampshire officials say they have finalized a philanthropic loan that, along with projected tuition and other donations, will give the school enough resources to open for students in September. College President Jennifer Christler said in an email they're consolidating office and workspace across the campus as the school streamlines academic and residential services. All of this as Hampshire prepares to close in December. The school has not announced a buyer for its property. Last month, the town of Amherst announced a study to consider zoning options for the land, clarifying it doesn't intend to delay or impact the sale, which will allow Hampshire to pay off a debt of $25 million. For the New England News Collaborative, I'm Jill Kaufman.
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12: It's Morning Edition from NPR News. I'm Michelle Martin.
13: And I'm Steve Inskeep. The Food and Drug Administration is expected to decide as soon as today whether to approve a flu vaccine.
12: It would be the first flu vaccine that uses mRNA technology, and that is leading to some suspense about the approval.
13: NPR health correspondent Rob Stein joins us now. Rob, good morning.
14: Good morning, Steve.
13: What's the vaccine?
14: It's called Emflusiva, and it was developed by Moderna, the same company that made one of the two mRNA COVID-19 vaccines. And it works the same way. It stimulates the immune system into producing antibodies that can fight off viruses. In this case, flu viruses instead of the coronavirus that causes COVID.
13: Oh, yeah, which was the same technology used in a COVID vaccine. How well does this one work?
14: It seems to work pretty well, Steve. Moderna tested the vaccine in more than 40,000 people and found that, number one, it looks safe, and number two, it appears to produce stronger protection than traditional flu vaccines in people age 50 and older. Based on that, independent FDA advisors voted unanimously in June to recommend that the FDA approve Emflusiva. I asked Michael Osterholm, an infectious disease expert at the University of Minnesota, what he thinks about the vaccine.
15: I think this is really a critical step forward in advancing influenza vaccine technology. And I think it's just imperative that the FDA come down with an affirmative decision.
14: Because while the current flu vaccines work okay, a lot of people still get the flu even if they've been vaccinated. And stronger protection isn't the only advantage of this new mRNA flu vaccine.
13: Oh, what other advantages are you thinking of?
14: So mRNA vaccines can be updated much more easily. So like if a new strain suddenly emerges, like it did this past season, the vaccines can be reformulated much more quickly to make them more protective. That would be especially important if a really new flu strain evolved, sparking another flu pandemic. mRNA vaccines can also be produced much faster than traditional vaccines. Here's Michael Osterholm again.
15: Right there, that is a game changer in a major way.
14: But don't forget, Steve, mRNA technology is very controversial.
13: Oh, I won't forget. But what is that controversy really about?
14: So, you know, the vaccine mandates during the pandemic left a lot of people very angry about the COVID shots, and there was a lot of misinformation about the shot's safety. Health Secretary Robert F. Kennedy Jr. and other top Trump administration officials have been extremely hostile to mRNA vaccines. They made it harder to get the COVID shots and slashed hundreds of millions of dollars for research into new mRNA vaccines. Also, the FDA initially refused to even review Emflusiva, only reconsidering after intense blowback. Opponents still hope the FDA won't approve Emflusiva. I talked about this with Dr. Brian Hooker. He's the chief scientific officer at Children's Health Defense. That's an anti-vaccine group once headed by Kennedy.
16: I really believe that this technology is just too new. There has not been the adequate level of study of the implications for, you know, literally everybody. I just feel like the train is leaving the station and we're not ready yet.
14: So everyone is waiting to see if the FDA, under RFK Jr., follows the recommendation of its advisors and approves this first mRNA flu vaccine or not.
13: NPR health correspondent Rob Stein. Rob, thanks.
14: You bet, Steve.
13: This is NPR News.
2: 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Coming up in about a half hour on Morning Edition, we'll talk with Julian Shapiro Barnum, the host of the popular series Recess Therapy. It's 10 minutes before 7.
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2: 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Sunshine expected today, highs in the upper 80s, partly cloudy tonight, lows around 70 degrees. It is 71 degrees in Boston. This is WBUR.

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2: Wildfires are decimating parts of Washington State. They're the latest in a summer of fires from the U.S. to Europe. We are keeping watch here on 90.9 WBUR. Stay with us. Sunshine expected today with temperatures in the upper 80s. Tonight, it'll be partly cloudy. Lows right around 70 degrees. Tomorrow, sunny and hot. Temperatures in the low 90s. We do have a chance of showers in the afternoon tomorrow. 71 degrees in Boston. This is WBUR.
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4: I'm Michelle Martin.
5: And I'm A. Martinez. The web series Recess Therapy has brought brief and insightful conversations with children to millions of people.
6: A lot of grown-ups are obsessed with looking young. What do you think about that?
7: If it hurts you, then you probably shouldn't do it. Because, like, even if looking young looks good, if it doesn't feel good, then you probably shouldn't do it.
6: That's crazy good advice.
5: That is show creator and author Julian Shapiro Barnum. And after years of chats just like that one with a wise child who is not named in the video, he's bottled up the advice from kids into a new book called How to Grow Up Without Becoming a Grown-Up. You argue that adults would be a lot happier if they acted just like children.
6: So I firmly do believe this, and I think we all look at kids and envy their freedoms. Once you're a grown-up, you can look back and see how freely kids feel their emotions, how amazing kids are at making new friends, how free their imagination is. And so what the book kind of aims to do is outline all of those little ways that kids do implement their freedoms, and I try to show how we adults could bring them into our day-to-day lives.
5: All right, so let's get into specifics. You have recommendations on how to jumpstart our imagination as adults. How do we do that?
6: Well, you know, kids imagine constantly. They imagine something, and then they play make-believe. They think about what it would be like to be a pirate, and then the next thing you know, they're jumping on the couch. They're sword fighting. Like, they live out that fantasy immediately. Adults daydream about what it would be like to do X, Y, and Z, but it stays in our heads. And what I try to do in the book is outline how we can take our imaginings and get used to, like kids, bringing them into our bodies. Over time, if you can invite that sense of curiosity and play, all of a sudden you're doing things that you might not have thought you would be able to do.
5: So there was a conversation in the book you had with Kiara, 7 years old,
6: yes,
5: in New York City. And you asked, why do grown-ups have less energy? Mm-hmm. The response blew me down because I'm thinking, who is this wise 7-year-old that seems to know everything? Here's the response. They are, okay, why do grown-ups have less energy? They are less excited about life. They think life has passed them by. They think every day is just a regular day.
6: Kiara is brilliant. But I think that's true. I think kids are so excited about life. Like, they wake up on a Saturday morning at 6 a.m., not because they have to, but because they, like, cannot wait for the day.
5: Yeah.
6: Like, to be a kid is to be so enamored by the little things, the bug under the rock, or the possibility of ice cream.
5: To be excited about life.
6: Exactly, to be excited about life. And I think I aim to do that more.
5: But Julian, I can already hear people listening to this thinking, okay, well, what's the difference then between not acting like a grown-up and then being immature?
6: Well, I think immaturity is not such a bad word. To be a kid, like, really is to break the rules. You know, when we are kids, we are told, don't do this by adults constantly. And when you are a kid, you do not listen to that ever. And as we become older, we start

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1: 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Coming up in about 15 minutes, we talk with MBTA General Manager Phil Ng about a controversial plan to add a bus lane down the middle of Blue Hill Avenue.
2: I have myself been riding the buses, walking the corridor, speaking to businesses, speaking to pedestrians.
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0: Live from NPR News in Washington, I'm Dave Mattingly. Michigan's Democratic Senate primary remains too close to call this morning. Progressive candidate Abdul El-Sayed holds a small lead over Congresswoman Haley Stevens, a moderate. In Missouri, former Congresswoman Cori Bush was defeated by Congressman Wesley Bell in the Democratic primary in the state's first congressional district. SpaceX is reporting quarterly earnings that beat Wall Street forecasts. The numbers were the company's first since it went public. But NPR's John Ruich says SpaceX also spent heavily on artificial intelligence and research and development, and that sent its share price lower.
1: Investors piled in and propelled SpaceX to the world's biggest initial public offering in June, pushing the share price up. But it's fallen sharply since. Still, on an earnings call, Elon Musk put a positive spin on the company's progress in satellite communications, AI, and the development of a reusable heavy lift rocket.
2: The SpaceX team is solving some of the hardest engineering problems in the history of humanity, and I think the team is succeeding.
1: Subscriptions to its satellite internet arm Starlink doubled to $12 million with growing income, but the company remains unprofitable, reporting a loss of more than $500 million during the quarter, with capital expenditures nearly doubling from the prior quarter. John Ruich, NPR News.
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3: This is 90.9 WBUR in Boston. Good morning. I'm Deborah Becker. Massachusetts Congressman Stephen Lynch says two hospital operators are in talks to reopen Norwood Hospital. The hospital closed in 2020 because of flooding. The property owner, Medical Properties Trust, says the hospital should reopen with a qualified nonprofit operator. State lawmakers approved a bill allowing the state to take the property by eminent domain if a deal is not reached. Congressman Lynch says he supports that move. He accuses MPT of being uncooperative and failing to finish construction. Massachusetts has seen a big rise in the number of reported tick-borne diseases over the last 3 years. WBUR's Amanda Beland spoke with an expert about this year's spike in one of those diseases known as alpha-gal syndrome.
4: Alpha-gal can cause allergic reactions to red meat and dairy products like cheese. This year, more cases are cropping up on the Cape and Islands, where tick populations are high. But Sam Telford, who studies infectious diseases at Tufts University, says there's little reason for most people to worry.
5: Just the fact that you've been exposed to a Lone Star tick does not mean you should worry that you're going to get alpha-gal disease. And certainly, it's not worth going to the emergency room about.
4: Telford points to a recent study from other states. It found that less than a third of people who tested positive for alpha-gal had the illness. For 90.9 WBUR, I'm Amanda Beland.
3: As the Lindsay Clancy murder trial continues, there's a push to change the way the state handles new parents charged with crimes. WBUR's Steph Brown reports the trial's highlighting postpartum mental health.
6: Clancy's defense argues she shouldn't be held criminally responsible for murdering her children because she had postpartum psychosis. Jessie Colbert works for an advocacy group. She says this debate shouldn't happen in the courtroom. She wants a law that calls for a mental health assessment for anyone who commits a crime within 12 months after birth. If they have the illness, they could receive court-approved treatment instead of a trial.
7: Postpartum psychosis is an illness that is defined by a break with reality. And the individual is not capable of criminal intent because of that break with reality.
6: The bill did not pass this legislative session, but Colbert plans to refile it in the next one. For 90.9 WBUR, I'm Steph Brown.
3: It's 7:34.
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3: Red Sox beat the White Sox by 12 runs in their home series opener last night. The final score there was 14-2. The two teams play again tonight. Mostly sunny skies expected today with highs in the upper 80s. Tonight should be partly cloudy, lows near 70. Sunny tomorrow, highs in the 90s. We do have a chance of showers tomorrow afternoon. It is 71 degrees in Boston.
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10: 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I'm Michelle Martin.
11: And I'm Steve Inskeep. Good morning. The House Ethics Committee is investigating Ohio Republican lawmaker Max Miller. Miller is accused of abusing his ex-wife, Emily Moreno, and his daughter, who's a toddler. He denies these allegations. The accusations amount to a family crisis on Capitol Hill because Miller's former father-in-law is Republican Senator Bernie Moreno. He spoke with reporters yesterday about his daughter.
12: She fears what this guy is capable of. You can't fathom what that makes me feel like when the dad's number one job is to protect your kids.
11: Miller says he has no plans to resign or to stop running for re-election. NPR political reporter Elena Moore has been following all this. Elena, good morning.
13: Good morning.
11: Give me some more details. What are the allegations exactly?
13: Well, a lot of this stems from an ongoing legal battle happening between Miller and his ex-wife over custody of their young daughter. Moreno filed for divorce in 2024, and according to court records, accuses Miller of abuse, alleging he once threw hot water on her, pushed her against a wall, and held a gun to her head. She's also alleging that Miller broke their daughter's collarbone. Over the weekend, Miller responded, saying in a lengthy video on social media that he denied ever abusing his daughter or ex-wife.
14: My former wife is engaging in a pattern of reporting incredible, serious, and destructive allegations with absolutely no evidence.
11: Tricky situation for Republicans, to say the least, with a congressman on one side and a senator on the other. What have Republican leaders said?
13: I mean, not much. Senator Moreno is one of the only Republicans in Congress publicly calling on Miller to resign. Moreno had been pretty quiet for months on this, but spoke up after Miller's, you know, posted that video on social media. Moreno says Miller is a danger to his daughter and granddaughter and that he lacks, quote, basic standards of character required to hold elected office. Miller on Tuesday called for a House ethics investigation to clear his name. And soon after that, Steve, the panel said they were looking into domestic violence and drug use allegations.
11: Oh, interesting that Miller himself asked for the investigation. Yeah. What might the investigation look like?
13: Well, depending on what they find, committee members can do a few things. In some cases, they can refer their investigation to the Department of Justice or state law enforcement. But we've also seen the panel recommend a member be expelled or censured in the past. I mean, just on Monday, we saw the House Ethics Committee censure Republican Congressman Chuck Edwards of North Carolina over allegations that he harassed staffers, which he denies. Though, Steve, just this morning, Edwards has also said he'll no longer run for re-election. But critics of this system argue it does have real limits. Progressive attorney Cheyenne Hunt leads the organization Reckoning Action, which works to combat misogyny in public life.
15: There's really no meaningful transparency into what goes on and how these complaints are evaluated. It's really where, you know, complaints go to die in most cases. They spend months, sometimes years, behind closed doors.
13: And she told me that the overall system is designed with a fundamental flaw, in her view, which is asking lawmakers to police themselves and their colleagues.
11: Because it's an election year, I have to ask about the political implications of all this.
13: Yeah. Well, you know, as for Edwards in North Carolina, Republicans will now need to find a new candidate. And it does create some political trickiness for GOP leaders, given he represents a district that is considered only lean Republican by the Cook Political Report. As for Miller, you know, he represents a seat in Northeast Ohio. It's traditionally been a pretty safe Republican seat. But in a year where Republicans are fighting to keep hold of their slim majority, Miller remaining in the race could boost momentum for Democrats to try and flip the seat. Also, though Miller says he's staying in the race, he doesn't have much time to potentially change his mind, Steve. Ohio Secretary of State Frank LaRose says his office has to finalize candidates for the general election ballot in Ohio by Monday, August 10th.
11: Coming right up. NPR political reporter Elena Moore, thanks.
13: Thanks, Steve.
10: The situation on the border between Spain and Morocco is no longer an emergency. Tens of thousands of people crossed into the Spanish territory of Ceuta last Thursday. Most have now left, but as Terry Schultz reports, there is still a political divide in the European Union.
16: When the population of the Spanish border town of Ceuta on the North African coast nearly doubled in 2 days due to a sudden increase in would-be migrants, it sent a wave of panic throughout the European Union. Would these people get through the Spanish border and enter the rest of Europe? Spoiler, no, they wouldn't. But EU Migration Commissioner Magnus Brunner was keeping a close eye on that.
17: These past few days were, I would say, a test of our European resilience on the one hand and of the security of our external borders.
16: If that sounds like the other 26 countries had rallied behind Spain, think again. Many actually blamed Madrid. That sentiment was toned down by the time EU interior ministers met in emergency session Tuesday. But as the crisis was underway, 22 of the bloc's 27 prime ministers suggested in a hastily drafted letter that a ruling on migrant rights taken by the Spanish Supreme Court on July 8th and the government's decision this year to allow hundreds of thousands of undocumented migrants living in Spain to apply for residency may have encouraged the rush. While Commissioner Brunner acknowledged there's no proof of that.
17: It's not a good signal. Definitely not. It's not a good signal for the rest of Europe.
16: Migration expert Saili Heinikoski with the Finnish Institute of International Affairs has her own ideas about what's not good for Europe. The instinct by some EU member states to suspend visa-free travel with Spain, as Italy did, even though none of the incoming migrants made it through Ceuta's own border protection to travel onward.
18: That was really, really surprising and I think very detrimental for the EU as a whole.
16: Even Heinokoski's native Finland, the EU country furthest from Ceuta, immediately said it would reinforce its borders when the crossing started. Heinokoski also noted Finland has itself experienced migration manipulation on its border with Russia. She says upcoming elections in many countries are making migration issues even more politically charged than usual.
18: It tells about the whole political situation in the EU at the moment that it benefits the far right. They use it for their own political purposes.
16: Michelle Lavoy is the director of the Brussels-based Platform for International Cooperation on Undocumented Migrants. She says research has disproven the argument that regularization of migrants creates a pull factor, and the fact that at least 80 people died in the Ceuta incident underscores the need for more legal pathways for people to enter Europe.
19: People dying while trying to come in is really what the focus should be. Why are people ready to risk their lives?
16: Discussing ways to bring people in is much less politically popular at the moment than how to better keep them out, which was the top priority of the EU meeting Tuesday. And with the Spanish government outraged at how it was treated by most of its EU counterparts, there are fences to mend in more ways than one. For NPR News, I'm Terry Schultz in Helsinki.
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3: 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Coming up at the top of the hour, a recent report found that the Iran war has depleted the U.S. stockpile of long-range defensive missiles.
20: At the start of the war, there were nearly 2,400 Patriot missiles. Now that's down to between 700 and 850.
3: 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It's 7:43.
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3: In business news, Waltham City Council is overriding the mayor's veto of a plan to build 1,200 new homes on a mostly vacant office site. The Boston Globe reports the decision allows landowner BXP to move forward with what could be the city's largest housing development in recent memory. Mayor Jeanette McCarthy opposes the project, citing concerns about density and traffic. The redevelopment off Winter Street near Route 128 is part of the city's effort to transform lots affected by office vacancies. A social media training program for small businesses in Cambridge is showing signs of success. Business owners completed a 10-week boot camp that taught them social media and online skills. Afterward, the almost 20 businesses that took part reported increases in engagements and sales. Andrea Taylor-Dirkley, who directed the boot camp, says it could help other cities.
1: you know, everyone knows what social media is, but how do you tap into that? How can you really sort of get in analytically?
3: She says the group hopes to expand the program in the future. This is 90.9 WBUR.
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3: You're listening to WBUR's Morning Edition. Good morning. I'm Deborah Becker. Well, Phil Ng has earned a good bit of political capital. Many credit the MBTA chief and interim transportation secretary with rescuing the T from the brink of collapse. And now Ng is asking for some patience as the T takes on complicated projects and plans for some partial shutdowns of the red and green lines this summer. WBUR's Tiziana Deering spoke with Ng at his office in Park Place Plaza and began the conversation with those shutdowns, which Ng says will help fix a decades-long maintenance backlog.
2: You know, we made sure during the World Cup and all these special events that we did not have these diversions because the amount of people that we wanted to move and promised to move. So the idea is that the summer is still the best time. It was better than waiting until the fall or when people are back from their summer vacations.
22: Is there a goal that this is just not how you do it anymore? That there's a point in the future where the track is up to snuff enough that you can go back to night repairs and people's commutes won't be disrupted when repairs are necessary?
2: I think when you see us get back to a good state of repair on our infrastructure, yes, the investments we're making now is going to mean that in the future we're not going to need these types of long diversions because we will have upgraded our system. We have modernized the system. Tackling drainage, we're improving things of that nature that led to these types of deterioration.
22: Let's go over to Blue Hill Avenue and the Blue Hill Avenue corridor now, where both you and the city would like to put in a center bus lane down Blue Hill Avenue that would run through parts of Mattapan, Dorchester, Roxbury. There's an $80 million federal grant that's available for that. There is community pushback. 16, 17 years ago, the state was interested in a similar kind of project along Blue Hill Avenue. Then Secretary of Transportation Jim Aloisi spent a lot of time in Roxbury and Mattapan talking to people, selling the project. Do you see it as an active part of your role to do that kind of on the ground? And if so, have you been doing it there?
2: Well, I could say my team and the city team have been doing a lot of robust interaction. I have become more engaged recently.
22: What does that mean that you've become more engaged recently?
2: Well, I have myself been riding the buses, walking the corridor, speaking to businesses, speaking to pedestrians. We go and clarify with them the improvements that are being made. I remember talking to a beauty salon in that corridor, and they were concerned about the loss of parking. What they didn't know is they actually, on their street, were getting more parking back because we were eliminating the bus stop that was in front of their business, and with the center running bus lane, parking was available. So some of the things that the public has heard is very generalized. The important part for us now is to make sure each resident, each business owner has a little more insight, making sure that we can take advantage of the dollars that are available.
22: Is there currently, in the current iteration of that $80 million, is there a expiration date on that if it's not used?
2: Well, I'm not even going to worry about that right now. My key is to keep delivering and working with the community and the city. I think we all have a invested interest in making sure those dollars are put to good use.
22: Is there a possible scenario, Phil, where this project just doesn't happen?
2: You know, that is not something that is what I believe. My goal is to make sure we deliver on these projects. If those dollars were lost, that would be unfortunate because a significant portion of those dollars are going to improvements on all the other things that the community is looking for, safer crosswalks, new sidewalks. It's tough when the corridors are already predefined, but it's not impossible. It's been done in so many places and can be done successfully.
3: Phil Ng is general manager of the MBTA and interim state transportation secretary. He spoke with WBUR's Tiziana Deering. coming up in about a half hour on 90.9 WBUR, an antitrust lawsuit that's jeopardizing Paramount's bid for Warner Brothers Discovery. It's 10 minutes before 8.
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3: Here's a look at some of the stories we're following for you this Wednesday morning. Yesterday's Democratic Senate primary race in Michigan is still too close to call. President Trump says a deal to reopen the Strait of Hormuz could come as early as today, and state and local leaders will hold a closed-door meeting today to talk about public safety concerns in downtown Boston. Mostly sunny skies expected today with highs in the upper 80s, partly cloudy tonight, lows around 70 degrees, and sunny and hot tomorrow, maybe a shower or two in the afternoon, highs in the 90s tomorrow. 71 degrees in Boston. 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

0: territory in Gaza, southern Lebanon, and the West Bank.
1: I feel it's lost its way by trying to take too much. There has to be a stopping point.
0: A Gallup poll earlier this year found Americans are more sympathetic to Palestinians than to Israelis. That's a change after nearly a quarter century of polling results that favored Israel. But some Americans still back the country. Mike Hall's 51. He works as an electrician in Virginia. Hall says Americans don't talk that much anymore about the Hamas-led attack on October 7, 2023, the one that killed an estimated 1,200 Israelis, triggered the Israeli invasion.
2: It's just been forgotten. Like, people want to have the narrative that it's genocide and all this, but, you know, if Canada came in and did that to Detroit, Michigan, we'd be in war with Canada instantly. I think it would be a totally different story if something like that happened here.
0: Last week, I flew from Washington to Israel.
3: I'm walking through the Central Market in Jerusalem, and there are hundreds of stalls here selling everything from chili peppers and dried fruit and nuts to candies. And I run into this woman, Yael Bronstein. She's buying some fish. She's worried about what she hears out of the U.S.
4: Israel as a state is very reliant on America. It's naive not to think that.
0: Bronstein worries that if American sentiment on Israel continues to sour, the next generation of U.S. leaders could reduce military support for the country.
4: I believe that once it will be smaller, it will be a very big concern for us.
0: Bronstein works as a singer and used to serve in the Israeli military as a spokesperson. I asked how she would respond to Americans who think 73,000 killings is excessive. Bronstein says Israel's military does all it can to limit civilian deaths, while Hamas uses people as human shields.
4: I think that it's a very privileged viewpoint to be able to look at everything from outside and to kind of critic how many casualties you think is enough or more than enough or too little. You don't live our reality. You don't have our challenges.
0: The UN said in April that more than 38,000 women and girls had been killed in Gaza as of December 2025. A couple of blocks away in the market, Wissam Waraki is selling fish. He's an Arab Christian born in Virginia. When he thinks about America, he thinks about what it can do to save Palestinians who face constant attacks from Israeli settlers in the West Bank. The United States helps us with everything, he tells me, and that's very nice. It gives strong backing to Israel. But the fact is, he, Trump, could stop the chaos that's happening right now, and he's not doing anything. Waraki worries about an explosion of Palestinian retaliatory violence in the West Bank, leading to attacks, as it has in the past, back here in Israel. Frank Langford, NPR News, reporting from Washington and Jerusalem.
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6: Today's top stories are just ahead here on 90.9 WBUR. And in about 15 minutes, the Food and Drug Administration is about to decide whether to approve the first flu vaccine that uses the same mRNA technology as the COVID-19 shots. We'll hear from a disease expert about some of the potential advantages.
7: I think this is really a critical step forward in advancing influenza vaccine technology.
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9: Live from NPR News in Washington, I'm Dave Mattingly. President Trump says a deal with Iran to reopen the Strait of Hormuz to commercial ship traffic could be announced today. The president was speaking to reporters in California yesterday as Iran held indirect talks with Oman. On Monday, Trump told reporters at the White House he was giving Iran one last chance to make a deal. A suspect is under arrest in Southern California in what authorities are investigating as a potential threat to the president. As Steve Futterman reports, the arrest took place ahead of the Trump appearance yesterday at a fundraiser at his golf club in Los Angeles.
10: The arrest took place on Sunday, 2 days before Trump's appearance here at a Republican fundraiser. The L.A. County Sheriff's Department says the 38-year-old suspect appeared to be monitoring security preparations and was taking pictures. A loaded pistol was found in his car. A later search of the suspect's home uncovered additional weapons, including an AR-style rifle along with ammunition, body armor, and notebooks, which the Sheriff's Department says contained concerning statements. The suspect's being held on suspicion of carrying a concealed firearm and possession of prohibited ammunition. The investigation itself continues. The case has been presented to the District Attorney's Office. For NPR News, I'm Steve Futterman in Los Angeles.
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6: This is 90.9 WBUR in Boston. Good morning. I'm Deborah Becker. A Randolph man is being held without bail on murder and gun charges stemming from Monday's chaotic, deadly shooting in Hyde Park. Prosecutors say 27-year-old Oliver Dumia was involved in the shooting outside a restaurant. He was also hurt in the gunfire, and one person was killed and four others were injured. Worcester school officials are considering extending the school day for elementary students. Superintendent Brian Allen's recently completed self-assessments says that elementary students may need more time to meet learning goals. They currently have a six-hour school day. The longer hours are part of contract talks with the Worcester Teachers Union. Tea riders will be able to take advantage of an expanded transfer policy this fall. WBUR's Rob Lane explains it could save commuters some money.
11: Basically, once you pay your T fare, you'll be able to hop on and off the train or bus as much as you want within 2 hours. It's one of the latest in a series of perks the T is offering this summer and fall to attract more riders. MBTA General Manager Phil Eng hopes people will try out a T he says runs faster and more frequently than it did a few years ago. And he hopes the new transfer program will make transit more useful in people's daily lives.
12: If you want to run an errand, pick up dry cleaning, pick up food, pick up lunch, and then get back on the system within 2 hours, that return trip is free.
11: The new policy will go into effect next month. For 90.9 WBUR, I'm Rob Lane.
6: It's 8:33.
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6: Red Sox are celebrating a 14-2 victory over the White Sox. It was a fourth straight win for Boston. The two teams will meet again at Fenway tonight. Sunshine today, highs in the upper 80s. Should be a nice night for a game tonight. Partly cloudy, lows around 70 degrees. Tomorrow, sunny and hot, highs near 90. We could see some showers in the afternoon tomorrow. It is 75 degrees in Boston.

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1: This is WBUR's Morning Edition. Good morning. I'm Deborah Becker. We want to note here that our next conversation discusses violence. We're talking about postpartum psychosis, which is now the focus of the Lindsay Clancy murder trial. The Duxbury mother is charged with killing her three children, and her defense attorney doesn't dispute that. He argues she should not be held criminally responsible because she was in a state of postpartum psychosis. Jessie Colbert, who works for a mental health advocacy group, has been following the trial, and she's lobbying to change the way that Massachusetts criminal legal system treats new moms who are charged with crimes. I spoke with Colbert yesterday about the legislation she's working on.
2: There are a couple of pieces of the legislation. The first part says that if there is a crime committed and the individual is within 12 months of giving birth, that there would be a professional assessment of whether a perinatal mental health condition was present. And if it was determined that it was, that person would receive treatment in our mental health care system rather than the case proceeding in the criminal justice system. Then there are other provisions in the bill that say that, again, if this illness were present, that it would be considered a mitigating factor in sentencing. In other words, it would be a lesser sentence. And also, if you have already been convicted of a crime and you feel this illness was present but wasn't accounted for, you can petition for resentencing for a new sentence.
1: So, Jessie, if this bill was already law, how would Lindsay Clancy's case be handled? Would it be something different?
2: Absolutely, it would. If our law had been on the books and an assessment was made, and certainly this illness was present, the case would not have gone to trial and she would just be receiving treatment. Also, we would be avoiding this debate about whether a real mental illness is present and whether there is criminal responsibility. Postpartum psychosis is an illness that is defined by a break with reality. It is defined by many of the symptoms that we're hearing about now, and the individual is not capable of criminal intent because of that break with reality.
1: What about folks who say, in a really horrific case like this, where three children have been killed, how do you ensure that there's accountability for such a horrific crime?
2: I certainly understand that. But I think our goal is for this never to happen again. And I think those on the other side share that goal. And the best way to prevent this is by better education, better treatment, knowing the warning signs, knowing how to treat this as a medical emergency and get that person to help as soon as possible. This is an illness that absolutely blindsides families. Nobody wants this to happen. So to think that a harsher penalty is sending some kind of message that would stop this from happening, that's just not what's going to be preventative. And I think that the more that we demonize this person and this illness, the less likely moms and birthing people are going to feel comfortable speaking up, and it's going to be further in the shadows.
1: Mm-hmm. You've been in the courtroom most days of the trial so far. It's supposed to last 6 to 8 weeks. Do you expect to spend most of your time there?
2: I've been there periodically along with some other advocates. It is pretty painful to be there. You know, I think there is this idealized version of motherhood that we all feel some pressure to live up to. And there is so much shame around needing help, especially around mental health concerns, because that's saying that, you know, I'm not blissfully happy in this role. And to see that on display and so demonized. This is somebody that, you know, desperately needed help, tried really hard to get help, didn't get it, and was very, very ill.
1: Jesse Colbert is coordinator for the Massachusetts Mind the Gap Coalition. That's a statewide mental health advocacy group. The warm weather always brings with it concerns about ticks, and Massachusetts has seen a dramatic rise in reported tick-borne diseases over the last 3 years, according to state data. This year, there's been a spike in one particular illness known as alpha-gal syndrome. That's hit Martha's Vineyard especially hard. The syndrome can cause food allergies triggered by eating red meat and some animal products. Sam Telford studies infectious disease at Tufts University, and when I spoke with him yesterday, I started by asking what he's seeing right now on the Cape and Islands.
3: I've been seeing Lone Star ticks on the vineyard in Nantucket anyway, and my site on the Cape for 15, 20 years, but it's always been sporadic, one or two a year, and they go away the next year, and finally they've started to take hold. And so those sites, however, have had them long enough now so that there are good numbers to be found in hot spots. It's not as if, you know, every single inch of the ground is covered with these ticks, but it would be very difficult to take a walk without becoming infested. But the other thing that we need to remember is that this is public awareness. A lot of people may have had alpha-gal allergy in the past and just passed it off as eating something that just didn't quite agree with them.
4: So should most people get tested? Would you say most people develop the allergy or not?
3: No, people should not just routinely ask for an alpha-gal test. It should only be done if there's suspicion that they have an illness compatible with alpha-gal disease. A recent study suggests down in the South that as many as 30% of the people that they tested have alpha-gal, and the proportion of those that reported illness was much, much less. I believe the study said something like 8%.
4: In the spring, Massachusetts health officials said they were going to require reporting on instances of alpha-gal. They don't have that data yet. That's expected later this summer. But I guess, what do you do to sort of maybe curb the spread, or is monitoring how you do this? What do you do?
3: I don't think monitoring would be very useful. And in fact, there isn't enough money in Massachusetts to do a proper job of it. In fact, what people should have the attitude of is there are ticks everywhere, right? Ticks could be in your backyard. And we're not just talking about Lone Star ticks. Deer ticks still exist. Lyme disease is still a huge problem. And so people should just assume that if they walk out to the compost pile, or if they take a walk in a park near them, that they should take some simple precautions, such as the use of repellent.
4: And so basically use repellent when you go out. Other precautions that people should be aware of? And are there any different precautions people should take with alpha-gal that they may not be aware of?
3: Besides knowing that there could be ticks or mosquitoes out there, is if you feel sick. And, you know, this includes fever, chills, muscle aches for things like Lyme disease, but also if you don't feel right after eating a meal of steak, then you should consider the possibility that you may develop an allergy and watch for it.
4: And if someone does get alpha-gal syndrome, what are the treatment options? I mean, do people recover? Do they go into remission? What happens?
3: There's not much that can be done. There are anti-allergy drugs that can be considered, but there's some people who have had alpha-gal who say it doesn't get better, but it doesn't get worse, and they live with it. For Lone Star ticks, there's nothing that can be done. You can't test the tick for anything. It's simply, be aware that you've been bitten and watch for signs of disease. And so just the fact that you've been exposed to a Lone Star tick does not mean you should worry that you're going to get alpha-gal disease. And certainly it's not worth going to the emergency room about.
1: That was Sam Telford, professor of infectious disease and global health at Tufts University. Coming up in about 10 minutes here on 90.9 WBUR, record labels are now proposing new guidelines about how to treat music that's generated by artificial intelligence. It is 8:43.
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1: In business news, Hampshire College in Amherst says it secured enough funding to open for one more term this fall. Jill Kaufman reports that the college plans to shut down after that.
6: Hampshire officials say they have finalized a philanthropic loan that, along with projected tuition and other donations, will give the school enough resources to open for students in September. College President Jennifer Christler said in an email they're consolidating office and workspace across the campus as the school streamlines academic and residential services. All of this as Hampshire prepares to close in December. The school has not announced a buyer for its property. Last month, the town of Amherst announced a study to consider zoning options for the land, clarifying it doesn't intend to delay or impact the sale, which will allow Hampshire to pay off a debt of $25 million. For the New England News Collaborative, I'm Jill Kaufman.
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8: It's Morning Edition from NPR News. I'm Michelle Martin.
9: And I'm Steve Inskeep. The Food and Drug Administration is expected to decide as soon as today whether to approve a flu vaccine.
8: It would be the first flu vaccine that uses mRNA technology, and that is leading to some suspense about the approval.
9: NPR health correspondent Rob Stein joins us now. Rob, good morning.
10: Good morning, Steve.
9: What's the vaccine?
10: It's called Emflusiva, and it was developed by Moderna, the same company that made one of the two mRNA COVID-19 vaccines, and it works the same way. It stimulates the immune system into producing antibodies that can fight off viruses, in this case flu viruses, instead of the coronavirus that causes COVID.
9: Oh yeah, which was the same technology used in a COVID vaccine. How well does this one work?
10: It seems to work pretty well, Steve. Moderna tested the vaccine in more than 40,000 people and found that, number one, it looks safe, and number two, it appears to produce stronger protection than traditional flu vaccines in people age 50 and older. Based on that, independent FDA advisors voted unanimously in June to recommend that the FDA approve Emflusiva. I asked Michael Osterholm, an infectious disease expert at the University of Minnesota, what he thinks about the vaccine.
11: I think this is really a critical step forward in advancing influenza vaccine technology. And I think it's just imperative that the FDA come down with an affirmative decision.
10: Because while the current flu vaccines work okay, a lot of people still get the flu even if they've been vaccinated. And stronger protection isn't the only advantage of this new mRNA flu vaccine.
9: Oh, what other advantages are you thinking of?
10: So mRNA vaccines can be updated much more easily. So like if a new strain suddenly emerges, like it did this past season, the vaccines can be reformulated much more quickly to make them more protective. That would be especially important if a really new flu strain evolved, sparking another flu pandemic. mRNA vaccines can also be produced much faster than traditional vaccines. Here's Michael Osterholm again.
11: Right there, that is a game changer in a major way.
10: But don't forget, Steve, mRNA technology is very controversial.
9: Oh, I won't forget. But what is that controversy really about?
10: So, you know, the vaccine mandates during the pandemic left a lot of people very angry about the COVID shots, and there was a lot of misinformation about the shot's safety. Health Secretary Robert F. Kennedy Jr. and other top Trump administration officials have been extremely hostile to mRNA vaccines. They made it harder to get the COVID shots and slashed hundreds of millions of dollars for research into new mRNA vaccines. Also, the FDA initially refused to even review Emflusiva, only reconsidering after intense blowback. Opponents still hope the FDA won't approve Emflusiva. I talked about this with Dr. Brian Hooker. He's the chief scientific officer at Children's Health Defense. That's an anti-vaccine group once headed by Kennedy.
12: I really believe that this technology is just too new. There has not been the adequate level of study of the implications for, you know, literally everybody. I just feel like the train is leaving the station and we're not ready yet.
10: So everyone is waiting to see if the FDA under RFK Jr. follows the recommendation of its advisors and approves this first mRNA flu vaccine or not.
9: NPR health correspondent Rob Stein. Rob, thanks.
10: You bet, Steve.
9: This is NPR News.
4: Coming up at the top of the hour here on 90.9 WBUR, we're going to have a conversation with Michigan Democratic Senate candidate Dr. Abdul El-Sayed after yesterday's primary election. That race is still too close to call. It's 10 minutes before 9.
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4: Here's a look at some of the stories we're following this Wednesday morning. At least 17 people were killed in Ukraine after Russia launched missiles overnight. The U.S. is revoking the visa of a top Brazilian diplomat amid rising tensions with Brazil. And Massachusetts Governor Maura Healey plans to sign a bill today to limit ICE arrests at courthouses and some other public locations. We should see sunshine today. Temperatures around 90 degrees. A few clouds tonight. Lows near 70. It's 75 degrees in Boston. 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

0: I'm Megan McGinnis-Bessie, a managing editor on the digital team. 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
1: The votes are still being tallied in the acrimonious and expensive Democratic Senate primary in Michigan. It's Wednesday, August 5th. This is WBUR's Morning Edition. Good morning. I'm Deborah Becker. Coming up, the primary results that we do and don't have right now after yesterday's primary elections in five states. Also, the roller coaster oil prices amid the U.S. war with Iran. And Elon Musk remains bullish on his company, SpaceX.
2: We are expecting to have a very high launch rate and thus achieve a level of safety for humans very quickly, probably by the end of next year.
1: Plus, MBTA General Manager Phil Ng prepares to implement some complicated transit plans.
3: I have myself been riding the buses, walking the corridor, speaking to businesses, speaking to pedestrians.
1: Sunny skies today, highs near 90. It's 9:01.
0: Live from NPR News in Washington, I'm Windsor Johnston. Stockpiles of U.S. missiles are running low as the war with Iran enters its sixth month. NPR's Kat Lonsdorf reports the Army has used up most of its long-range attack missiles.
4: It's all classified. The Pentagon doesn't give out the numbers of missiles that have been used. We do know that there have been more than 15,000 Iranian targets hit during this war. Many of those have been in the massive U.S. airstrikes that the U.S. was carrying out earlier. Now, we should note that many senior military officials and analysts believe that the U.S. does have sufficient supply of offensive weapons for now, despite those shortages I just mentioned. You know, one of the concerns with running low on these precision missiles is that it takes years to replenish them.
0: That's NPR's Kat Lonsdorf reporting. President Trump on Tuesday set a deal over the Strait of Hormuz could come as soon as today. The world's largest oil company says it's seen a 33% increase in profits since April. Saudi Arabia's Aramco announced the earnings in a statement on Tuesday. NPR's Hadil Al-Shalchi reports this comes despite escalations in the Middle East.
5: Saudi Arabia's oil company Aramco said it earned a profit of $33.4 billion in adjusted net income in April through June. That's up from $25.2 billion in the same quarter last year. It's one of Aramco's largest quarterly profits in almost 4 years. Many oil companies have benefited from the war with Iran as it has driven energy prices up. Aramco had to find alternative ways to route its oil shipments as the war affected the Strait of Hormuz. It used pipelines on the Red Sea and exported millions of barrels of oil a day. But now the Red Sea route is at risk as Yemen's Iran-backed Houthis declared a blockade on Saudi ships. Hadil Al-Shalchi, NPR News, Istanbul.
0: There's still no winner in Michigan's heavily contested Democratic Senate primary. Congresswoman Haley Stevens, a moderate, is trailing her progressive opponent as ballots continue to be counted. Colin Jackson of the Michigan Public Radio Network reports.
6: Stevens' race against former public health official Abdul El-Sayed was one of the most contested primaries in the country. Nationally, some viewed it as a test of how a moderate campaign would fare against progressive politics in a purple state. Democrats see winning Michigan as key to taking back the U.S. Senate. Stevens had the establishment's support and says Democrats need to be ready for the general election.
7: Republicans are going to do everything they can to throw all the dirt, all the mud, the kitchen sink at us.
6: Outside spending was a major factor in this race. Stevens received upwards of $60 million in ad support from groups including the pro-Israel lobby, AIPAC. I'm Colin Jackson in Detroit.
0: This is NPR News.
1: This is 90.9 WBUR in Boston. Good morning. I'm Deborah Becker. Cambridge biotech company Moderna is starting the first phase of a clinical trial of a vaccine targeting Ebola. The vaccine will use similar mRNA technology that the company used for its COVID vaccine. The trial's testing about 80 Canadian participants. Right now, there is no FDA-approved vaccine for the Ebola strain that's involved in an ongoing outbreak in the Democratic Democratic Republic of Congo. It's the second largest Ebola outbreak on record. Some higher education advocates say they're cautiously optimistic about a new letter from the Federal Education Department to colleges and universities. They say the letter raises important questions about things such as affordability, diversity, and curriculum, but as WBUR's Suvan Lee reports, there is some concern that schools could face consequences if they don't respond.
8: The department's questionnaire takes a different tack than a compact sent to 9 institutions last year. Most schools, including MIT, rejected that proposal, which offered preferential funding in exchange for compliance. Ted Mitchell, president of the American Council on Education, says this letter invites a conversation rather than trying to, in his words, bludgeon higher education.
9: Is this really voluntary? And my answer to that is it's voluntary until it isn't. This is an administration that is well known for changing its mind on things. And so we'll wait and see.
8: A DOE statement says the commitments would be helpful in, quote, strengthening the federal partnership. For 90.9 WBUR, I'm Suvan Lee.
1: The Boston Children's Museum is working to protect its waterfront neighborhood from the effects of climate change. It'll hold a groundbreaking today for a project to try to limit flooding and sea level rise along Fort Point Channel. That includes reinforcing some buildings and protecting underground utilities. Museum President and CEO Carol Charno says visitors shouldn't be too affected by the work.
10: We cleaned up the whole of Boston Harbor, and we want to make sure that we actually still have a beautiful green area for people to come and enjoy, and we don't want to just put walls all over the place.
1: The project's goal, she says, is to protect the area through at least 2070. It's 6 minutes past nine.
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1: Red Sox are celebrating a commanding home win, the final score in their series opener against the White Sox, 14-2. The teams will play again tonight. And in women's pro baseball, the Boston Hunters play their second game ever tonight. They take on the LA Queens. Mostly sunny skies expected today with highs around 90 degrees. It'll be partly cloudy tonight, lows near 70, sunny and hot tomorrow. Highs near 90. We could see some showers in the afternoon tomorrow. It is 78 degrees in Boston.
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13: It's Morning Edition from NPR News. I'm Michelle Martin.
14: And I'm Steve Inskeep. Voters took part in primaries in 5 states yesterday, but in the most closely watched Democratic primary, the results are still coming in.
13: In Michigan, the progressive candidate Abdul El-Sayed has a narrow lead over Congresswoman Haley Stevens, who has been described as more moderate. We're going to speak with El-Sayed in just a few minutes. Whoever wins will advance to compete for a Senate seat that is seen as a must-win if Democrats want to take control of the chamber.
14: NPR senior political correspondent Tamara Keith is with us as the results come in. Tam, good morning.
15: Good morning.
14: Okay, Michigan Senate primary, we've been talking about it here. It was seen as the ultimate swing state test. Do Democrats go with a moderate or a more progressive person? Where does it stand?
15: It's a lot closer than many were expecting. As it stands now, El-Sayed, an epidemiologist and former public health official, is ahead. But the fact that it is this close with massive sums spent on ads to boost Stevens means that the far left of the Democratic Party is ascendant. But the left, right, progressive, moderate ideological spectrum doesn't quite capture it. It's also insiders versus outsiders, play it safe establishment versus candidates who see their role is disrupting the system. And the mood in the country and among Democratic voters is very different from what it was during the first Trump midterm in 2018, when moderate Democrats were seen as the solution. This time, Democratic primary voters blame their own party's establishment for Trump's win.
14: Now Democrats are desperate to win in November, so what do these results mean for that?
15: No matter who comes out ahead, Democrats are going to have a lot of repair work to do. That primary was so bitter, it left some voters saying they simply couldn't stomach a vote for the other candidate in November. The Republicans selected former Congressman Mike Rogers. He was endorsed by President Trump and cleared the field. Republicans see this as a key pickup opportunity in what could be a difficult year for them. But Rogers is an insider running in a year when the anti-establishment mood is strong, and he'll have to overcome the headwinds created by an unpopular president.
14: Okay, as we wait for the results in Michigan, what other races are you watching?
15: Michigan's 7th congressional district is the only true toss-up House seat in the state. It's a real swing district. Democrats picked William Lawrence. He's the progressive outsider in that race. He argued that playing it safe was the real electability risk, and now that'll be put to the test. But in Washington state, Congresswoman Marie Glusenkamp-Perez was able to fend off a progressive challenger.
14: Tam, I want to ask about one other thing. Israel is an issue for Democrats in primaries, their attitude toward Israel. Outside spending is a big deal, including groups connected to AIPAC, the American-Israel Public Affairs Committee. What do last night's results tell us about the results of that spending?
15: Well, as we know, we're still waiting for the result in Michigan. But the American Democracy Project, which is linked to the pro-Israel lobbying group AIPAC, spent $32 million on ads to support Haley Stevens there. That's according to the tracking firm Ad Impact. So if she doesn't pull it out, that would be a massive defeat for them. But in Missouri's 1st congressional district, where that AIPAC-linked group was also the biggest ad spender, the AIPAC-favored candidate, Congressman Wesley Bell, easily defeated former Congresswoman Cori Bush in a rematch. She has been outspoken in her opposition to Israel. So what we can say for sure is that AIPAC has spent a ton of money on Democratic primaries this cycle, and the results have been mixed at best.
14: Tam, thanks so much. We'll call you back when we know more about Michigan.
15: I'll be here.
14: NPR's Tamara Keith.
13: And joining us now is Dr. Abdul El-Sayed. He is a medical doctor. He remains locked in a close contest with Congresswoman Haley Stevens in Michigan's Democratic primary for the U.S. Senate. Some outlets have called the race for Dr. El-Sayed, but the Associated Press, which NPR follows, has not. We will have more updates as they come in. But while we wait for that final race call, good morning to you, Dr. El-Sayed.
16: Good morning. Thanks for having me.
13: Early morning after a long night, so thanks for getting up with us. You're hanging on to a very narrow lead at the moment, which might be surprising. The polls showed a comfortable lead. Is this what you were expecting?
16: Well, it turns out people vote, polls don't. And, you know, we're expecting a victory. We feel very confident in the outcome. And what it shows is that if you can build a movement brick by brick on a conversation about who we are and who we want to be, that you can take on $70 million of outside spending, an 11-to-1 spending disadvantage by motivating people to be a part of their democracy. We look forward to continuing to build that movement to get money out of politics, put money in your pocket, Medicare for all, into November to defeat Mike Rogers, a historically corrupted congressional member in Michigan and wannabe senator.
13: So the tone of the primary campaign has been bitter at times. If you win, how do you repair that?
16: Well, I think we all understand the stakes here. Mike Rogers is an existential threat to any system that is about trying to fight for working people. We understand it was bitter. There was a lot of money spent in this race on a set of messages that weren't really consistent with the truth. But we also know that what unites us is way bigger than what divides us. We know that Trumpism has been just a colossal failure. We know that to defeat Trumpism, we're going to have to defeat Trump's handpicked candidate for U.S. Senate, and we know that the responsibility we have to come to make sure that we're protecting people's health care, that we're standing up for clean air, clean water, that we're fighting for affordability for working people is way bigger than anything that divides us.
13: You know, I know that you're offended by some of the critiques of your campaign, some of the critiques that said that your messaging bordered on sexist at times, and I understand that there weren't that many distinct policy differences between you and the congresswoman. What do you say to voters who just say, I'm just sick of the tone, that some of the critiques are too much like President Trump, who calls people names, who especially directs barbs at women that strike them as sexist? How do you respond to that? It's just that they feel like the overall tone of politics right now is so unpleasant that it turns them off.
16: Well, when you come to the ground in Michigan, you talk to our supporters, they'll talk about a distinct joy, a distinct hope, a distinct opportunity to be a part of something big. You don't get 12,000 people to volunteer for a campaign because it's bitter or it's angry. You get that because they believe in something on the back end of what we can actually deliver. So I encourage people to be a part of what we're actually doing here, to come join our movement, to recognize why people have chosen to give of their time and their talent and their treasure to be a part of this. And I think you get a very, very different view on the ground. Obviously, when you have $70 million spent against you, folks are going to create a narrative. But, you know, I think the real narratives are the ones that are held by the actual people doing the work on the ground here in Michigan to build an America that we believe in, that we want to hand off to our kids and our grandkids.
13: Okay, well, actual results on the ground so far, you have strong results in Ann Arbor and Lansing, but in areas with more working class voters and Detroit, where there are more black voters, not doing as well so far. What's the plan there?
16: I think we got to continue to build, but you know that $70 million isn't spent for nothing. They do it because they can cover wall-to-wall ads to build a narrative around you. I'm looking forward to continuing to have the conversation that I started with Detroiters and Wayne County residents when I jumped into public service more than 10 years ago now to rebuild the health department, put glasses on kids' faces, take on corporate polluters, make sure that our kids weren't drinking leaded water in their schools after Flint, and eliminate medical debt. There is a long-standing relationship that I've built with this community, never mind the money that's been spent to try and shake that. So our job is to continue to have that conversation, talk about what we can build, especially in contrast to what Mike Rogers and Donald Trump want to destroy.
13: During the primary campaign, you said none of your fundraising came from corporate PACs. If you win your primary, will that continue to be the case in the general election?
16: None of my fundraising will come from corporate PACs.
13: Period. End of story.
16: End of story.
13: Even if you're behind?
16: Even if I'm behind.
13: Okay. You've criticized Haley Stevens' support from the pro-Israel lobby AIPAC. You disagreed over whether to call Israel's war in Gaza a genocide. Do you think that Israel continues to be a defining issue in this race going forward?
16: You know, it's not about Israel. It's about the opportunity cost of our tax dollars that get sent over there. I mean, if you think about it, we send, what, $3.3 billion at baseline, $22 billion over the last several years to a country that has done a genocide and apartheid. And instead of that, I think it's probably better to use our money to provide good schools and health care for kids here. So regardless of what you think about there, I think our people have a right to our tax dollars, and we ought to spend that money here to invest here. And my position is pretty consistent across a number of different countries. I just don't pay my taxes so that another country gets a bomb or a tank, whether that's Israel or Egypt, where my family immigrated from. I want to keep our money here to provide health care in Michigan and schools in Michigan and infrastructure in Michigan.
13: This whole question of whether the Democrats need to kind of lean more to their progressive win or focus more on sort of what people are calling centrist, although again, as Tam Keith pointed out in her report, that isn't necessarily those neat sort of lines aren't necessarily as bright as many people might make them out to be. Still, the question becomes, you know, independents are often the place where these battles are fought in the general election. So I guess the question for you then would be, if that is the case in Michigan as well, what's your argument to independents, for people who have especially been ticket splitters? I mean, that has been the case in Michigan, that people voted for, you know, Obama twice, and then they also voted for President Trump. So what's the message there?
16: Spectrum.
13: Sorry, we lost you for a minute there. I couldn't hear the first thing you said.
16: Yeah, so I think we
13: are you okay?
16: Yeah, I'm sorry. I think we often think that people walk around thinking that people are wondering if they live on a left-right spectrum. I think more often people are more interested in asking, how can I afford my groceries and how can I pay my rent? And I think that's the responsibility that we have to answer. And so I think we appeal to independents in the same way that we've been appealing to everyone. We need candidates who aren't bought off by the corporations who are raising your prices. We need candidates who are actually going to fight the attempt of these corporations to buy our politics, and who are going to fight for policies that make your life more affordable, guarantee you health care, protect your air and water, and stand for you.
13: If you win, what's your priority what's your priority? Well, come January when you take your seat, what would be your number one priority? Can you hear
16: me? Well, Michelle, as you know, I'm a doctor. I want everybody in this country to have health care. But the way we do that is we've got to stand up to the way that Citizens United has corrupted our politics for far too long. And so I want everybody to have health care, and we've got to get money out of politics to do that.
13: That is Dr. Abdul El-Sayed. He is running for the Democratic nomination in Michigan's Senate race. Dr. Abdul El-Sayed, thank you so much for talking with us, and we'll talk again soon once the race is called.
16: Thank you for having me.
13: This is NPR News.
1: 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Coming up in about 15 minutes on Morning Edition, the House Ethics Committee has opened an investigation into domestic abuse allegations against Ohio Republican Max Miller. It's 19 minutes past 9.
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1: Wildfires are decimating parts of Washington state. They're the latest in a blaze of summer fires from the U.S. to Europe. We are keeping an eye on them here at 90.9 WBUR. Stay with us. Sunny skies in our forecast today with temperatures in the upper 80s. Tonight will be partly cloudy, lows around 70 degrees. Sunny and hot tomorrow with highs near 90. There is a chance of showers in the afternoon tomorrow. 78 degrees in Boston.

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1: Today's top stories are just ahead here on 90.9 WBUR. And in about 15 minutes on Morning Edition, we'll talk with MBTA General Manager Phil Ng about his attempts to inform the community about train shutdowns and a plan to add a bus lane down Blue Hill Avenue.
2: I have myself been riding the buses, walking the corridor, speaking to businesses, speaking to pedestrians.
1: That's just ahead. It's 9:30.

0: that he intends to stand down or anything of that nature. So we should probably see today's meeting as the start of a fight back of sorts, the start of his efforts to rally supporters around him. He'll certainly be very keen to build or at least rebuild bridges between him and certain sections of the football community after, as you say, a really chaotic and damaging few weeks. We may see some sort of apology later, an effort to put on some display of unity, but certainly at the moment there's no suggestion that this meeting will mark the end for Infantino, despite those many, many serious questions he'll have to face right now from those around the table.
1: And some serious criticisms as well from people like the Chief of Global Football Development, Arsene Wenger, and Prince Ali, the president of Jordan's Football Association.
0: Yeah, this is another intriguing development, the intervention of Prince Ali. As you say, he's the president of the Jordanian Football Association. He's accused FIFA of creating a situation which, in his words, amounts to blackmail. Now, that's in relation to unpaid prize money and support for Infantino's re-election, basically suggesting they're owed money, which they claim they've been told is now dependent on whether they support him or not. Now, these claims, it's important to say, have not been verified by the BBC, and FIFA didn't make any comment when we approached them. But Prince Ali's statement is, I guess some would see, indicative of the strength of feeling amongst those associations that do oppose him.
1: And what can happen after this meeting then? We're expecting a statement, and from what you said, Infantino likely to stay on for the moment, just briefly.
0: Yeah, for the moment. Well, if he does fight on and others in the game remain determined to oust him, then there are a few avenues to travel. The FIFA Council could try to force his hand through an emergency meeting. They'd have to get certain numbers to get that through. Another option would be an extraordinary Congress. Again, they'd need around a fifth of the associations to make that request. And then there's the re-election, which is due next March. Now, you'd need to find an alternative candidate that everyone else is prepared to get behind. And that kind of unity previously, if history has taught us anything, is difficult to find. So it's all in the balance.
1: That's BBC Sport reporter Adam Wilde.
0: As far as he intends to stand down or anything of that nature. So we should probably see today's meeting behind. So it's all in the balance.
1: That's BBC Sport reporter Adam Wilde. And we've just heard that Portugal footballer Luís Figo's called for FIFA president Infantino to resign, describing his conduct as the lowest, most deceitful and cravenly behaviour I've ever witnessed.
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3: 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Good morning, I'm Steve Brown. 82 degrees in Boston at 10:30. Americans are still dealing with cyclospora outbreaks, trying to understand which foods are and are not safe to eat. Here at WBUR, we're tracking the news as it develops so you can stay healthy. 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
3: Mostly sunny and warm today. The high is around 88 degrees. It'll be partly cloudy tonight, a low of 70. Sunny and hot tomorrow. Chance of some showers and thunderstorms. The high near 91 degrees. The same goes for Friday. Sunny, hot, and 92 with a chance of some afternoon showers. Right now it's 82 degrees in Boston. 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
5: BBC News with Debbie Russ. Ukraine's president has urged allies to increase production of air defence missiles after Kyiv was hit by one of the deadliest waves of Russian attacks this year. Volodymyr Zelensky says Ukraine's supplies of interceptors from abroad are three times lower than last year. At least 17 people were killed in the strikes. German police say they found a drone with an explosive device at Leipzig airport near to where Ukrainian transport planes were parked. They're also investigating an unidentified object that collided with a plane overnight. A car explosion has wounded the head of a

0: 85 degrees in Boston at 1219. Good afternoon, I'm Steve Brown. Ahead in about 15 minutes on WBUR, new research from federal health researchers shows that Central Appalachian coal miners are suffering from black lung disease at the highest rate in nearly half a century. We'll tell you about it ahead here on WBUR.
1: The Justice Department is increasingly charging people protesting Trump's immigration campaign with criminal conspiracy, which can lead to years in federal prison. That has some legal experts worried.
2: I think it's important to see these indictments and the use of this law for what it is, which is an attempt to scare Americans.
1: I'm Elsa Chang. 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
0: Progressive Democrats have notched some big wins in party primaries nationally. Now the question will be whether they'll find general election support this fall. On 90.9 WBUR, we break down the issues from Michigan to Massachusetts. Thank you for listening. Mostly sunny, warm today. The highs near 88 degrees. Partly cloudy tonight, a low of 70. Sunny and hot tomorrow. Chance of some showers and thunderstorms. The highs near 91 degrees. Same goes for Friday. Sunny, hot, and 92 degrees with a chance of some afternoon showers. Right now, 85 degrees in Boston. This is WBUR.
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6: I'm Robin Young. It's Here and Now. We're hearing of families who crept along gridlocked roads ahead of the fires in Spokane, Washington, escaping with their lives. The Herzog family we're about to speak with, they left their home behind and lost it. Everyone is safe now, thankfully, even their two dogs. Husband and wife Ryan Herzog and Annie Voy, are you there?
7: Yes, we're here.
6: Yeah, we understand we've got your son Ben Herzog there as well. Ben, are you there?
8: I'm here.
6: Well, we appreciate all of you because even as you're going through, you know, not even having a toothbrush or whatever, you want the country to understand what you've been going through. So thank you all so much. Ryan, let me start with you. What happened? I mean, did someone knock on your door? Did you get an alert? How did you know?
7: I had come home at about 1:30 and where our house is, it kind of overlooks where the fire had started. So just for reference, the fire started about 5 miles from our house. So it wasn't close by. And we then saw an evac 3 notice, which was go now. Part of the problem with the evac notices is that we'd been getting evac notices all day for different locations. So I think most people kind of got immune to the notifications because you had got them in areas that didn't really fit where you were. Mm. And so then I went in, Annie had already been starting to grab a few things. And by 2:45, we were out the door. I think we officially left our house. The garage door opened at 2:53 and we have video of the house on fire at 3:15.
6: Wow.
7: So, yeah, we had a few neighbors that stayed way too long that got burns. One of them had said that the fire came up the hillside. We had, you know, with the 40, 50 mile an hour winds to the point where there were 30 to 40 foot flames coming above our houses.
6: Well, the neighbors that were burned, you mean their house?
7: Their house was burned, but they were a couple of neighbors that left late that had their shirts burned and from all the flying embers and stuff. So I think we all just saw it in the distance.

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1: 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Good afternoon. I'm Steve Brown. Coming up at 3 o'clock on WBUR, we'll break down the Michigan primary results, hear what voters are telling Democrats about the party's

direction. Plus, the hour's top stories starting at 3 o'clock. Stay with us. Progressive Democrats have notched some big wins in party primaries nationally. Now the question will be whether they will find general election support this fall. On 90.9 WBUR, we break down the issues from Michigan to Massachusetts. 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
1: 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It'll be partly cloudy tonight, lows around 70 degrees, sunny and hot tomorrow, chance of some showers and thunderstorms. The highs will be near 91 degrees. Same goes for Friday, sunny, hot, and 92 with a chance of some afternoon showers. This is 90.9 WBUR.

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2: Progressive candidate Abdul El-Sayed beat an incumbent moderate Michigan congresswoman by a small margin in that state's primary for a U.S. Senate seat. Coming up, Vermont Senator Bernie Sanders weighs in on the significance of the victory nationally. It's Wednesday, August 5th. This is WBUR's All Things Considered. Good afternoon. I'm Lynn Joliker. Also ahead, the Senate confirms a new CDC director, Dr. Erica Schwartz, after the agency went almost a year without one. And pop star Ariana Grande announced she'll step back from the public eye after the end of her tour. That comes as she faces intense scrutiny over her weight and health. But is it anyone's business?
4: In a vacuum of information, people will create the stories that make sense to them about what might be going on.
2: It's 5:01. 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
5: Live from NPR News in Washington, I'm Libby Casey. In Michigan, progressive Abdul El-Sayed has narrowly won the state's highly watched Democratic Senate primary. As Russ McNamara of the Michigan Public Radio Network reports, although funding was lopsided, it was the most expensive Senate primary ever.

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1: This is 90.9 WBUR. I'm Lynn Joliker. Here are some of the headlines we're following this Wednesday afternoon. The World Health Organization today said an Ebola outbreak in the Democratic Republic of the Congo has killed at least 1,700 people. It says the rare strain of the virus is spreading faster than efforts to track it. A federal judge today agreed to a Justice Department request to dismiss a seditious conspiracy case against the far-right group the Oath Keepers for its role in the January 6th attack on the U.S. Capitol, but also criticized the department for trying to rewrite history. Firefighters in eastern Washington state are taking advantage of cooler temperatures and calmer winds to get the upper hand on wildfires there. Those fires have forced the evacuation of more than 60,000 people. We'll check Wall Street numbers next.
2: WBUR supporters include Rhinoceros at the American Repertory Theater, a timely new take on the transformative play about holding on to our humanity. 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OceanStateJobLot.com.
1: On Wall Street today, the Dow ticked up 0.5%, S&P closed down 0.2%, the Nasdaq dropped 0.8%. In local business news, State Attorney General Andrea Campbell says she secured more than $875,000 in citations against four staffing agencies for violating state employment laws. That includes restitution for more than 400 workers with complaints related to wages, overtime, sick leave, and other matters. Among the workers are people in the hospitality field, including hotel front desk and maintenance staff.
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1: We'll have partly cloudy skies, lows around 70 overnight. Then there's a heat advisory for tomorrow and Friday. We'll have highs around 90. Right now it's 86 degrees in Boston.
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6: 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I'm Elsa Chang.
0: And I'm Mary Louise Kelly. Last week, pop star Ariana Grande released a music video for the title track of her new album called Petal. Jennifer.

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1: 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Coming up in 15 minutes here on All Things Considered, New Mexico sues the U.S. Justice Department for more information about Jeffrey Epstein and his activities at a ranch near Santa Fe.
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3: Live from NPR News in Culver City, California, I'm Duane Brown. The Centers for Disease Control and Prevention has a new director. After nearly a year of temporary leaders, the Senate voted to confirm Dr. Erica Schwartz today. NPR's Ping Wong reports.
4: Schwartz is a preventive medicine physician who formerly served as a top doctor for the Coast Guard and as deputy surgeon general in the first Trump administration. Public health leaders say Dr. Erica Schwartz has excellent credentials, but she's stepping into a tough

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1: Thanks for connecting with 90.9 WBUR on this Wednesday evening. At least 17 people were killed in and around Kyiv in overnight Russian attacks. The strikes are becoming more deadly as Ukraine runs low on U.S. Patriot missile interceptors. We'll have that story in the next half hour.
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1: We've got a pretty warm night ahead, lows around 70 degrees with partial cloudiness. Tomorrow and Friday will be mostly sunny and hot, around 90 or just over, and more humid than today. There's a very small chance of showers or thunderstorms tomorrow afternoon and evening, a slightly greater chance Friday afternoon and night. From bike lanes to summer camp in the city to the story behind Fenway Franks, 90.9 WBUR brings you stories of Boston, connecting you to your neighbors and the community around you. 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
1: And this is 90.9 WBUR. I'm Lynn Joliker, and here's a check on the headlines we're following this Wednesday evening. Negotiators from Iran and Oman say they're closer to an agreement to reopen the Strait of Hormuz. Regional officials say the two sides have a draft deal that still requires approval from Iran's supreme leader. A federal judge today agreed to a Justice Department request to dismiss a seditious conspiracy case against the far-right group the Oath Keepers for its role in the January 6th attack on the U.S. Capitol. But the judge also criticized the department for trying to rewrite history. Congressman Chuck Edwards says he's ending his re-election bid amid a House ethics investigation. The North Carolina Republican is accused of unprofessional and inappropriate conduct toward two young female staffers. Wall Street numbers are next.
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1: 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The forecast is next.
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1: We could have a heat wave coming up, but first tonight, a warm night for sleeping. It'll get down to about 70 degrees. There's a heat advisory for tomorrow morning through Friday evening. It'll be mostly sunny both days. We'll get up around 90 degrees or just over, and it'll be quite humid. We could see an afternoon shower or thunderstorm. Right now, it's 86 degrees in Boston.
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6: 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I'm Elsa Chang.
7: And I'm Mary Louise Kelly. The Justice Department is increasingly charging the people protesting President Trump's immigration campaign with criminal conspiracy. That can lead to years in federal prison. As NPR criminal justice correspondent Meg Anderson reports, some legal experts worry the DOJ is stretching conspiracy laws to sweep up political activists who oppose the administration's deportation agenda.
8: Early one morning this June, Treasure Thorson was drinking coffee on her couch in Minneapolis when she heard a knock at the front door.
9: I go and I see a woman standing there in office clothes, but with a Homeland Security vest over the top. And I see six more agents standing in my front yard.
8: Thorson is a special education teacher. She was still in her pajamas.
9: She said, we have a warrant for your arrest for conspiracy. I was really taken off guard.
8: The agent let her change and hug her partner goodbye before they took her into custody. The government charged Thorson and 14 other people with engaging in a conspiracy to impede federal agents, one it says culminated in the setting up of blockades outside ICE's headquarters during the surge in Minnesota this winter. The government cited meetings and conversations on the encrypted app Signal as evidence. Thorson declined to comment on the specifics of the indictment. But the charges are part of an escalating trend. NPR reviewed data from the last 5 years on how the federal government is wielding one specific charge, conspiracy to impede or injure an officer. The statute dates back to the Civil War, and historically it's been used infrequently. But since Trump took office last year, the DOJ has charged more than 36 people with this conspiracy charge in at least 10 different cases. All of them involve people protesting ICE.
0: I definitely think these cases are part of a broader trend that's worth watching.
8: Aaron Turr with the Foundation for Individual Rights and Expression says each case is different. Some involve things like property destruction, which the First Amendment does not protect.
0: But some defendants aren't accused of personally engaging in that conduct. So the concern there is that the government may be casting too wide a net. It may be lumping in innocent people or people who committed minor misdemeanors based on their political beliefs.
8: This is where the idea of civil disobedience comes in, breaking certain laws in a nonviolent way as a form of protest. Typically, those types of actions are met with minor charges, things like trespassing, disorderly conduct, failing to disperse. Conspiracy is much more serious. For a conspiracy to occur, Turr says there has to be an agreement between people to commit a crime. And according to the statute, that crime has to impede the officer by force, intimidation, or threat.
0: So if someone shows up to a protest and they're prepared to engage in civil disobedience, or they spontaneously decide, I'm going to join this line of people who's blocking this detainee transport, I don't think that's enough to show a criminal conspiracy.
8: Many of the conspiracy cases against ICE protesters have been dismissed or are ongoing, but the DOJ is having some success. Last summer in Spokane, Washington, protesters gathered outside a building where ICE was holding immigrants. Some linked arms and tried to block a van from moving the detainees elsewhere. Local police used pepper balls to disperse the crowd and arrested around 30 people. Jack Archer, a longtime local organizer, was there but was not arrested until about a month later when 9 people, including Archer, were charged with conspiracy. 6 people took plea deals. Archer and 2 others decided to go to trial.
10: At the end of the day, I fundamentally couldn't stomach admitting to doing something I know I didn't do.
8: At the trial this May, prosecutors argued that the defendants entered into a conspiracy on the day of the protest to block the detainee transport. The government said some agents were scared that day and that protesters damaged property, including slashing tires. Archer was never accused of those actions. Throughout the trial, Archer says,
10: there was a sense of helplessness. There's anxiety, realizing that my perspective on how things are differs significantly from the perspective being presented by the prosecution.
8: Archer and the 2 other defendants were found guilty.

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